0: be this man's daughter. This would be her mother. Lara. Did anybody ever call your mother Lara?
1: I don't know. I don't think so. She's nice. I'm not your niece, Comrade General.
0: Well, I'm nobody's idea of an uncle. But if this man were my father, I should want to know. Did your mother ever tell you your father was a poet?
1: Comrade General, my father wasn't a poet.
0: What was your father?
1: Not a poet.
0: Did you like your father?
1: I've forgotten.
0: But you liked your mother.
1: Yes, of course.
0: Does the name Strelnikov mean anything to you, Strelnikov? Verikino? That's a place, not a person. Gromyko?
1: Gromyko.
0: Yes. You see, he lost his mother at about the same age you were when your mother lost you. And in the same part of the world.

Now his life's artful triumph of vanity is destroyed, for the spirit has vanished from its tabernacle. Its clay groweth lack, the vessel is shattered, voiceless, motionless, dead. Committing which unto the grave, let us beseech the Lord of the

0: Isn't he very expensive?
1: Monsieur Komarovsky advises me out of kindness, Baroness. He was a friend of my late husband's.
0: Oh, I see.
1: Well, I mean.

0: Where'd you get this?
1: A friend gave it to me, Monsieur Komarovsky.
0: Well, you're not to go to this peaceful demonstration.
1: No, Monsieur.
0: It may not be as peaceful as they think. That's all I have to say. Tell your friend that she's a silly creature.
1: Yes, Monsieur.

0: 103.
1: Oh dear. And I was so looking forward to it. Oh, never mind. I'll be all right here. You will take Lara, won't you, Viktor Ippolitovich? So stupid of me. It's her first long gun. And she...
2: I think we'd better call it right off.
0: Yes, I'll stay with you.
1: Nonsense, I'll be perfectly all right. I've got a book. So disappointing for our Viktor Ippolitovich. So little opportunity to mix with good society.
2: Very well, get your coat. We're late if we're going. I want to avoid Kropotkin Street.

0: Brotherhood and freedom. You're what splendid words. 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Don't you think they're splendid?
1: Yes, I do.
0: Brotherhood and freedom.
2: Brotherhood and fiddlesticks. You're frozen through. You've no right, Anushka. It isn't fair.
3: Ah, we've given you up, monsieur.
4: My niece, Cote Lara.
3: Charmante.
4: Come, my dear.

0: How's the Ford Devo Gascogne?
1: As always, monsieur.
0: All right, and not too much mustard.
1: Not too much mustard, monsieur.
2: Jambon farci en croûte.
1: Oui, mademoiselle. Wine, monsieur?
0: A little light wine, yes.
1: Oui, monsieur. Mademoiselle.
2: This place must be dreadfully expensive, monsieur Komorowski.
0: It is. Why not Viktor Ippolitovich?
2: I can't.

0: Mother made this dress.
1: Very nice.
0: She's clever, isn't she?
1: Your mother? Yes. Fine little woman.

0: Go inside your houses, please. All these people will be taken care of. Go inside, please. All these people will be taken care of. Go inside, please.
1: Get inside.
2: Yuri, please. No trouble.
1: Take him inside, sir, or I'll put him under arrest.
2: Yuri, I beg you. Tony is coming home tomorrow.

0: 유리?
1: 왜?
0: 다디!
1: Enough. That's enough. Your mother. Your mother.
0: Mommy! Mommy, how are you?
2: Me? Fit as a fiddle. Turn round. Well, they've taught us something.
1: Oh, look at that.
2: Isn't Yori looking

0: well, Tony.
1: Yes. Well, let's get along, dear.
0: Yes, run along, you two.
2: Oh, I bought you this. It has a piece in it about young Russian poets.
3: Oh, good. Thank you. Does it mention me?
2: It begins with you. You're the best.
3: Very intelligent nation, the French.
0: They have their heads together.
1: Yes, they're looking at the paper.
0: They're head over heels.
1: Anyushka, stop it. Good marriages are made in heaven, or some such place.
4: Viktor Ippolitovich.
5: Pasha. I want to talk to you.
4: No, Pasha.
5: It's important.
4: All right. You do it.
5: I didn't. A dragoon did.
4: Oh, Pasha, darling. Come.
5: Where's your mother?

0: Asher, you must go to a hospital.
1: I don't for a day or two. Will you do something for me?
0: Oh, yes, what?
1: Hide this.
0: Oh, throw it away.
1: No. There'll be no more peaceful demonstrations. There were women and children, Lara, and they rode them down. Starving women asking for bread. And up on Tamskaya Avenue, the pigs were eating and drinking and dancing. Hide it for me. Thanks, comrade.
0: Asha, darling, I'm not your comrade.
2: Lara?
0: Yes?
2: Hello, who's there?
0: It's only Pasha.
2: Oh. You came in very late last night, dear.
0: Time went so quickly.
2: Good. Are you going to church?
0: Yes.

0: You know what our Lord said to the woman taken in adultery.
1: Yes, Father. He said, go and sin no more.
0: And did she?
1: I don't know, Father.
0: Nobody does, child. Flesh is not weak. It is strong. Only the sacrament of marriage will contain it. Remember that.

0: Monsieur. It's number six this evening, sir. A most important person here.
1: Sorry I'm late.
2: I've been waiting nearly an hour, Victor.
1: Have you ordered?
2: No.
1: Well, should have done.

0: You chose it, Victor.
1: You've grown up a lot, haven't you?
0: Yes.
1: What did you tell your mama tonight?
0: Victor, don't.
1: Oh. May I smoke?
0: Yes, of course.
1: You like it, don't you?
2: Cigar smoke.
1: Come along, my dear. Santé.
0: Santé.
1: Drink, drink, drink. Up, up.
2: Up. Up, up, up, up, up, up.

0: Where did you tell her we were going? Your mama.
1: She didn't ask.
0: That's because she knows.
1: No, she doesn't.
0: We both take an oath she doesn't, but she does. And you both know she does.
1: Victor, don't.
0: What?
1: Torment me.
0: Torment? Oh, what a little hypocrite it is.
1: I'm going now, Victor.
0: Whenever you like, dear. You see, you'll always come back.
2: Stay, darling.

take this. You show it to somebody. If you lose your way, Professor Boris Kurt, and you find him. Now go on. Professor Boris Kurt!

0: genius. This is genius.
1: Really, I thought it was Rachmaninoff.
2: The grape was smoked.
1: And how's the general practitioner?
2: A bit scared of his finances.
1: Well, I don't think you need be. How do you like the idea of marrying a general practitioner?
0: I like it very much, but no general practitioners asked me.
1: No. I thought you known lads are hot-blooded. Slow lot, these general practitioners. Don't you fancy a professor of pathology?
0: Does he write poetry?
1: Alas, no.
0: Then I'm afraid it's out of the question. Excuse me.
1: Girls, you like it?
2: Yes, I've noticed.

0: How'd the poet like to see a bit of general practice?
1: Boris, thank God you've come. This is very good of you, Boris.
2: Yes, I know it is. My assistant.
1: How do you do?
2: Come on, where is she?
1: Up this way.

0: When did she do it?
1: About 8 o'clock this evening.
0: You know what it was?
1: Where the devil didn't you get a local doctor?
2: I couldn't.
0: No, I suppose you couldn't. Come on, then. Turn her over. Right. Water.

0: Jerry. Come on, dear. Pick up. Now, Jerry. Come on, dear. Come on, Jerry.
1: Sorry.
0: Now, my dear. That's it. That's it. Good. Good. Good.
2: She gonna live?
0: Water.
3: She is, isn't she?
0: Yes. Anything. There's a man. Speaks on public platforms. In with the government. In with the liberals. In with everybody. And he risks it all. For that. That's not how poets see them, is it? That's how GPs see them. That's how they are.
3: You know, from here, she looks beautiful.
0: Zhivago, I think you're a hard case.
4: Laura. Laura.
2: There's a child in the case, a child, her daughter. Oh, for heaven's sake, Boris.
0: She might have thought about Laura before she did it. Does the girl know?
2: I think she does.
0: Is she here?
2: Yes.
0: Tell her that her mother's going to live. Wait a minute, Victor. You're here.
3: Yes, of course.
0: What are we going to say about this?
2: Must we say anything?
0: I'm afraid so. Take her to hospital. We'll have to say something.
2: Well, that needn't be difficult.

0: What's the name of your assistant?
1: Zhivago.
0: Andreevich?
1: Yes, why? Do you know him?
0: No, I knew his father, slightly.
1: Right.
2: Cheer up, Yuri. I'll have the poor bitch in hospital tonight.
3: What's his name?
2: That's Viktor Komarovsky. Says he knows you.
3: He executed my father's will.
2: Oh.
3: Uncle Alex turned it down. By Komarovsky's account, there wasn't much in it, and what there was belonged to Komarovsky.
2: Well, he's a very good businessman. But undoubtedly, he's crooked. Very good company. Knows life. He's had a bad scare tonight.

0: You don't mind coming here, do you, Viktor Ippolitovich?
1: No, no, it reminds me of my youth.
0: I went to the hospital again.
1: And?
0: She wants you to go and forgive her for her suspicions.
1: You can tell her the truth if you like, Larissa.
2: Is this him?
0: Yes.
1: He knows nothing about...
0: No! Pasha, this is Monsieur Komorowski.
2: Please.
1: Will you eat?
3: No, thank you.
1: I hope you don't think this is impertinent, Pavel Pavlovich.
3: Not at all.
1: I have advised Larissa's mother for many years. I'm interested in what happens
3: Something
1: to her.
3: Something that I have to tell you, and that is this. I am committed to the revolution. Nothing, not even Lara, has more importance for me.
1: You misunderstand. Your political views do not concern me. So far as that goes, I'm probably more in sympathy than you suppose. I have a few contacts of my own which might surprise you. How do you propose to live?
3: I've been offered a teaching post.
1: May I know where?
3: Gradov. It's in the Urals.
1: I know it. Not much of a place.
0: It's a beautiful country, Monsieur Komorowski.
1: Be a quiet life, won't it?
0: That's what we want.
1: Well, you'll excuse me. Will your salary be adequate?
3: Adequate, not more.
1: Pavel Pavlovich, my chief impression is, and I mean no offense, is that you're very young.
3: Monsieur Komorowski, I hope I don't offend you. Do people improve with age?
1: They grow a little more tolerant.
3: Because they have more to tolerate in themselves. If people don't marry young, what do they bring to their marriage?
1: A little experience.
3: I'm 26. My mother died needlessly when I was 8. My father died in prison. I have fended for myself. I've worked my way through higher school and university. I am familiar with things that you can hardly guess at.
1: All this is an experience of a kind, certainly.
3: I've no amorous experience, if that's what you mean. None whatever. Lara's 17. That speaks for itself. You probably find this situation comic. We don't. We're going to be married next year. I hope I haven't offended you by speaking plainly.
1: Not at all, admirable. A young crusader.
0: Oh, it's not.
1: He's a very fine young man. That's obvious.
0: You're very generous, Mr. Komorowski.
1: Larissa, I want to talk to you.

0: Monsieur Komarov's gave you?
1: I beg you, drop this affectation of addressing me as Monsieur Komarovsky. Under the circumstances, I find it rather ridiculous. Lara, I am determined to save you from a dreadful error. There are two kinds of men, and only two. And that young man is one kind. He is high-minded. He is pure. He's the kind of man that the world pretends to look up to and, in fact, despises. He is the kind of man who breeds unhappiness, particularly in women. Do you understand?
0: No.
1: I think you do. There's another kind. Not high-minded, not pure, but alive. Now that your taste at this time should incline towards the juvenile is understandable. But for you to marry that boy would be a disaster. Because there's two kinds of women. There are two kinds of women, and you, as we well know, are not the first kind. You, my dear, are a slut.
0: I am not.
1: We'll see.

Lara, what's the matter? We had an appointment this evening, Lara. Where are you going?

0: the letter. I left a letter.
1: I've not been home. I'm going home now. Where are you going, Lara? I have a right to know. Lara, what's in this letter? What's in this letter? Lara, are you breaking?
0: It's all in the letter.
1: What is?
0: Everything. Don't!

0: Yuri, there's an extraordinary girl at this party.
1: I know, I'm dancing with her.
2: You're keen tonight, Victor.
1: I like to win.
3: Silence! Silence, everybody! Silence, please! I have a very delightful announcement to make.
4: Oh, Madame Sventitsky.
1: Yes, why not?
3: Aha! I have to announce that Dr. Yuri Zhivago, yes, Dr. Zhivago, he came third in all Moscow. Now listen, please, please. Dr. Zhivago is betrothed in marriage to...
2: Dear man. What?
5: Get her out. Get her out.
6: Yes, yes. I'll get the police.
5: No! I don't want you to get the police.
7: Leave me!
5: I do not want the police. I just want you to get her out!

0: My friend, please give way. Yes? Please. Would you mind? Would you mind? Thank you, thank you.
1: Our destinies seem to be interwoven, don't they?
2: Yes.
1: I was a close friend of your father.
2: I knew you were his business partner.
1: Rather more than that, I was present at his death. Also, I'm in contact with your brother.
2: Yevgraf?
1: I should say I'm in contact with those who are in contact with him. Oh, I disagree with Bolshevism. Thank you. You seem to know your trade. But I can still admire Bolsheviks as men. Shall I tell you why?
2: Yes.
1: They may win.
2: I'd like to meet him, Yevgraf. He sent me a marvelous letter. He likes my poetry.
1: That would have pleased your father. Your father was not a bad man, Yuri, if I may call you Yuri.
2: I hardly knew him.

0: I suppose I may continue to rely on your professional discretion.
1: Oh.
2: You mean, will I tell anyone the truth about that girl?
0: That's what I mean, yeah.
2: You may continue to rely on my professional, etc.
0: You are fastidious, aren't you?
2: What happens to a girl like that when a man like you has finished with her?
0: Interested? I give it to you.
2: You shouldn't smoke. You've had a shock.
0: I give it to you, Yuri Andreevich. Wedding present.

0: Yuri? Where have you seen that girl before?
1: What makes you think I've seen her before?
0: Haven't you?
1: Yes.
0: Where?
1: I'm not supposed to say. It was on a case. Not very nice.
0: No, don't tell me if you're not supposed to say it.

bourgeois terms, it was a war between the Allies and Germany. In Bolshevik terms, it was a war between the Allied and German upper classes. And which of them won was a matter of indifference.

0: I was ordered by the party to enlist. I gave my name as Petrov. They were shouting for victory all over Europe, praying for victory to the same God. My task, the party's task, was to organize defeat. From defeat would spring the revolution, and the revolution would be victory for us. The party looked to the conscript peasants, most of them wearing their first good pair of boots. When the boots wore out, they'd be ready to listen. When the time came, I was able to take 3 battalions with me out of the front line, the best day's work I ever did. But for the moment, there was nothing to be done. There were too many volunteers, like me. Mostly, it was mere hysteria. But there were men with better motives, men who saw the times were critical and wanted a man's part. Good men, wasted. Unhappy men, too. Unhappy in their jobs. Unhappy with their wives. Doubting themselves. Happy men don't volunteer. They wait their turn and thank God if their age or work delays it. The ones who got back home at the price of an arm or an eye or a leg, these were the lucky ones. Even Comrade Lenin underestimated both the anguish of that 900-mile-long front and our cursed capacity for suffering. By the second winter of the war, the boots had worn out. But the line still held. Their greatcoats fell to pieces on their backs. Their rations were irregular. Half of them went into action without arms, led by men they didn't trust.
1: Come on, you bastards!
0: And those they did trust...
2: Come on, comrades! Come on! Come on!
0: Last, they did what all the armies dreamed of doing. They began to go home. That was the beginning of the revolution.

stick! Stick together! Stick together and we'll be all right. And be ready for them.

0: Turn around, Max.
1: No. Don't go any further.
0: Come on, Max. Turn around.
2: Speak to the slaughter. Look at you.
3: Do I speak?
4: Turn around, Max!
5: Listen, lads. 10 miles up that road are the Germans.
6: Rubbish.
5: Not rubbish. They're coming. And they're coming fast. You've let them in. They're coming for your wives, your houses, your country.
7: Your country, officer?
5: Yes, my country. And proper.

0: tell you, I'm not a trained nurse. I'm a volunteer.
1: I see. Right. Why did you volunteer?
0: I came here to find my husband.
1: Very gently. Have you ever seen an operation?
0: Yes.
1: We'll manage.

0: You know, you often look at me as though you knew me.
1: I have seen you. 4 years ago, Christmas Eve.
0: Are you there? No wonder you look at me. Did you know Viktor Komarovsky?
1: Yes, I did. That young man who took you away.
0: My husband.
1: Out of courage. He made the rest of us look very feeble. As a matter of fact, I thought you both did. Good man to shoot at.
0: I'd give anything never to have met him.

0: The Tsar's in prison. Lenin's in Moscow. Civil war has started.
1: Good!
2: Civil war? Good!
1: Not good, comrade nurse. Inevitable. But Lenin! In Moscow!
3: This Lenin, will he be the new Tsar, then?
1: Listen, Daddy! No more Tsars, no more masters! Only workers in a workers'

0: I can't deal with this.
1: Order of the provisional government. You'll have to try, friend.
2: If you could see how hard we have been working here, I feel sure you would forgive me, dear, for not writing more regularly.
3: When was that written?
2: July 20th.
3: 8 weeks.
2: But now the war seems really to have stopped. The hospital is emptying, and I shall have more time. I may even get time to write some verse, if I've not forgotten how to. Oh, I do hope so. Larissa Antipova is still here, and I admire her more and more. She seems to have that strange gift of healing which doctors don't believe in. She often does the wrong things, but it always seems to work out right. How is Uncle Alex? Can he still get his English tobacco?
3: Would that he could.
2: Can Sasha say his letters yet? And how is Auntie Anna? Didn't get my letter. Most of all, my dearest, how are you?
3: Strangely upsetting. He doesn't know she's dead. Can't see what difference it makes. There is it again! I wish they'd decide, once and for all, which gang of hooligans constitutes the government of this country.
0: Cheer up, Sergei. Don't you want to go home?
4: It's fighting at home, Your Honor. Not bad enough. Red guards and white guards. The old man's had enough. Your Honor is a kind gentleman. And the nurse is a kind lady.

0: Finished?
1: Just about. In a couple of weeks, you'll be with your little girl.
0: If I can get on a train. I want to be with Katia more than anything in the world.
1: Yes, of course.
0: But now that we're going, I feel sad. Sad. Really sad.
1: Well, we've been here some time.
0: Yes. This must have been a lovely house once. Don't you think?
1: What are you going to do?
0: In Gradov?
1: Yes.
0: I'll be all right.
1: I wish I could think so. You could run a laundry.
0: What will you do?
1: I suppose I'll go back to the hospital.
0: It's funny to think of you there. I used to pass it on my way to school.
1: Do you ever come to Moscow?
0: From Gradov.
1: If only there were someone to look after you. But of course, if there were, I'd be destroyed by jealousy.
0: Shevago, don't. My dear, don't, please. Now look what you've made me do. Yuri, we've been together 6 months on the road and here. And we've not done anything you'll have to lie about to Tonya. I don't want you to have to lie about me. Do you understand that, Yuri? You understand everything.
2: Come on, comrades, I'm in a hurry.
3: Going home, Kirill.
4: Home, Your Excellency. Petrograd. I'm joining the Red Guard.
0: What about your wife?
4: Sometimes, comrade nurse, women have to wait. Right. Goodbye, honored doctor. Want some advice?
1: Set the millstone to the barley.
4: That's right. Adapt.

0: yourself.
1: Goodbye, Ivanov.
2: Goodbye, Your Honor.
1: Goodbye, Andrei. Goodbye, Semyon.
3: I'll never forget, Your Honor. Never.
4: Goodbye, Zhivago.

0: The doctor is a gentleman.
1: Right. Written all over him.
0: He's a good man.
1: God rot good men.
2: Yuri, this is Comrade Yelkin, our local delegate. He lives here.
3: How do you do? Welcome.
2: Comrade Caprugina.
3: Welcome.
4: It is not for you to welcome us, comrade.
2: Comrade Caprugina is the chairman of the residence committee.
3: Yes, of course.
5: Your discharge papers.
3: Oh, yes. I signed them myself, I'm afraid. Holy Cross Hospital, it's on...
2: The Second Reformed Hospital.
3: Oh. Good, it needed reforming.
5: Medicals report to their place of work at once.
3: Yes, I believe there's typhus.
5: You've been listening to rumor mongers, comrade. There is no typhus in our city.
3: Well, that's good news. I'll report tomorrow.
5: When you've started work, you'll get a ration book.
3: I've always worked.
6: Whatever's the matter?
2: You are.
7: There was living space for 13 families in this one house.
3: Yes. Yes, this is a better arrangement, comrades. More just.
6: It's more just. Why does it sound so funny?
2: Is it good to be home? Sasha! Naughty boy!
3: No, don't say that.
5: May I come in? Watch carefully. I'm about to ignite the last half of the last cigar in Moscow. Good meal?
3: Very.
5: Say something.
3: That was very good, Donya.
2: That was nothing.
5: She's been saving that salami for 3 months.
3: Have you, darling?
2: I got it for a clock.
5: She's a marvel. Coffee, you observe.
2: Stop it, Daddy. He knows I'm a marvel. Did you write any poetry?
3: Quite a lot.
2: Is it good?
3: Yes, I think so.
2: Can I see it?
3: Well, of course.
2: What happened to Nurse Antipova? The letters were full of her.
3: Yes, I suppose they were.
5: Mm-hmm. It was the girl who shot Flynn Komorowski, isn't it?
2: Yes, Daddy, you know it is.
3: She's gone home to her little girl.
2: Oh, we shan't see her then.
3: No.
2: What a pity.
5: Farewell the pleasures of the flesh. What I don't understand is how we're going to stay alive this winter.
8: You have no right whatever to call me from work.
9: As a Soviet deputy, I...
8: That gives you the power, not the right.
9: It's noticed, you know. Your attitude is noticed.
3: You should have called the area doctor.
9: I want this doing quietly.
3: Why, what is it? Typhus?
10: I'll take him away. Get me some transport. It isn't typhus. It's another disease we don't have in Moscow. Starvation.
11: That seems to give you satisfaction.
3: Give me satisfaction to hear you admit it.
12: Would it? Why?
3: Because it is so.
11: Your attitude is noticed, you know? Oh, yes, it's been noticed.
2: Yuri.
10: Hello. The stove's out. Sonia, the stove's out. What's the matter with you? No wonder he's losing weight.
5: You see, she lets it out as soon as you're gone, and she lights it before you come home.

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But nothing ordered by the party is beneath the dignity of any man, and the party was right. One man desperate for a bit of fuel is pathetic. 5 million people desperate for fuel will destroy a city. That was the first time I ever saw my brother. But I knew him, and I knew that I would disobey the party. Perhaps it was the tie of blood between us, but I doubt it. We were only half-tied anyway, and brothers will betray a brother. Indeed, as a policeman, I would say, get hold of a man's brother and you're halfway home. Nor was it admiration for a better man than me. I did admire him, but I didn't think he was a better man. Besides, I've executed better men than me with a small pistol.

0: 완전 새까매졌다니까.
1: 묘시명 김치 in here. Oi, Korean. What do you think you're doing here? You think you're going to the Olympics?
2: Want me to kick your ass again?
1: Go ahead. If you got the balls, Korean. 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Yeah, no. I'll make sure you never swim again. Come on, radio. Let's go. Radio, radio.
3: 니들 뭐냐?
1: What?
4: 하얀 애들이네.
1: 어?
4: You, 하얀 초콜릿?
1: White chocolate? What does that even mean? White chocolate?
0: You had B&B?
1: You wanna have a go? You want...
3: 니들.
1: What?
3: 여친도 가면 죽는다.
1: 어?
3: You die.
1: Who are you? Who are you, little monkey boy?
3: He? 정우성 friend. Okay?
5: 어서 여지 여지!
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5: 레디!

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1: Please, come in. Find your place on the couch, and when you are ready, simply tell me whatever comes to your mind. Rest your head upon the pillow. 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Now, speak whatever comes to mind. Your story? Where shall we begin?
2: A child newly come into the world. Born in Freiburg, a town now lying within the borders of the Czech Republic.

0: My father was a Jewish wool merchant.
1: There you are, my golden Siggy.
0: My mother, some 20 years the eldest junior, was youthful and vivacious, where my father was severe and authoritarian. And so the man remained in his son's memory as a figure of rigid gravity. Years later, whenever I turned my mind to love and authority, to rivalry and desire, to the tangled emotional bonds formed with parents and siblings, it was invariably to this boyhood landscape that I returned first. In childhood, whom did you love and whom did you hate? A nephew called John. He was a year older than me. I loved him. I hated him, both, in equal measure. John was the son of my half-brother, but in every other sense, my older brother.
2: Sure.
0: For young me, John was something more than simple friendship.
2: Okay.
0: My closest companion, and at once a rival I had to beat. In my world, love and hatred did not divide cleanly. Out of my affection came aggression, and within my admiration, jealousy lay coiled. That I was later capable of tracing the complexity of the inner life through drain and symptom owed much to my refusal, even in childhood, to look away from these contradictions.
3: And when was the first moment you felt you had lost something?
0: A place, I think. I was torn from a home I knew and cast into the noise of a strange city. When I was 4 years old, but my family relocated to Vienna. Compelled by financial necessity, I would spend the greater part of my life there, yet this was no ordinary change of address. In the capital of a great empire, I, an ordinary child, began to know myself as a Jewish boy, the painful inauguration of an identity I had not chosen. The abrupt upheaval of my external world and the inner unease it engendered would become the psychological foundation from which I would spend a lifetime interrogating memory, loss, and the primal human need for belonging.
3: What did you want as a child?
0: To be recognized. To stand first among all others. Immersed in my studies in Vienna.
4: Nature.
5: We in von vierer Gumbomonen und wer moment.
0: I chanced upon a public reading of Goethe's essay on nature and was captured. It was this that steered me toward medicine. I may be remembered as a man who gave language to invisible desire and fantasy. Yet as a youth, I was, at heart, a boy of science, who longed above all else to comprehend the order of the natural world, with precision and clarity. No mystic, but a rigorous mind that sought to explain and interpret all phenomena by the lights of reason. After completing my medical training at the University of Vienna, I began my professional life as a neuropathologist. During a period of study in France, a decisive encounter took place. Under the tutelage of Jean-Martin Charcot, then

0: the foremost authority on neurological disorders. I witnessed hypnosis employed both to induce and to remove the symptoms of hysteria. The source of illness, I began to suspect, might lie not in the brain, but in the mind. This insight led swiftly to a case that would prove decisive. The patient known by the pseudonym Anna O. Bertha Pappenheim. I was struck by the account. She found relief from her symptoms simply by putting painful memories into words. From this moment, I ceased to regard illness as mere mechanical failure of the brain. I began to see it instead as a form, a set of symptoms through which memory, emotion, and all that had been left unspoken found their way to expression.
1: Every son in his unconscious seeks to surpass his father.
2: You are a physician yourself, and yet you've come to me today, making yourself the object of this analysis. Is there a particular reason that drove you to seek this out?
0: Don't you already know the answer to that?
2: Come in. In childhood, whom did you love? As a child, I wanted nothing more than to be recognized and to stand first among all others.
0: It was after father died, 1896. You, who attended him as a physician, was not there to see his breath leave.
2: I arrived late to the funeral. I confused the time. A simple error, I told myself.
0: But we both know better, don't we? Why was I not at my father's side in his last hour? Why, of all occasions, did I come late to his funeral?
2: It plunged me into a shame I found insupportable. I knew it was no mere accident. It forces me to see the surf trace of an unconscious resistance, a resentment I had carried beneath my skin since childhood.
0: And so you began to set down your dreams and memories, one by one?
2: Yes. Tracing back to the roots of why I loved him and yet harbored something resembling hatred for him. This ferocious self-analysis, it is a rite of passage that is tearing me apart.
0: It is a necessary destruction. Through this, you are being transformed from a mere physician of the nerves into a thinker of the soul.
2: Because the dream is the form in which I deceive myself, and yet cannot, in the end, fully conceal myself. The prevailing medicine of this age dismissed my dreams as nothing more than meaningless noise emitted by the sleeping brain, near physiological static. But I believed otherwise. Within that chaos of fragments, I was convinced, lay an exquisitely designed psychological structure. The dream, I held, was the royal road to the unconscious, the most direct passage into the deepest interior of the human mind. For me, a dream is the most urgent cipher we send to ourselves, bearing the truth we cannot bear to acknowledge in the waking world. Because an adult's dreams often speak in the language of a child, love and loss, sexual curiosity and the fear of death. These draw the psychological map we carry for a lifetime. What erupts in the domain of my unconscious, in my dreams, is the unrefined desire of childhood modified and unseduced. To understand present suffering or present symptoms, I believe one must therefore always return to childhood, to the point at which that map was first drawn.
3: It will be all right.
2: Place for my patience. And yet, in the end, a place where I heard my own life

0: over and over again. The couch I used throughout my life was a gift from a patient, received around 1890. It became thereafter the emblem of psychoanalysis itself. As a psychoanalyst, I sat behind my couch in a chair set at an angle where the patient's gaze could not reach me. By effacing my own presence, I allowed my patients to pour out the language of the unconscious freely.
1: Right before my eyes.
0: And in those low silences, through all those hours of listening, I at last erected my theory. The interpretation of dreams is ultimately the record of conversations held upon that couch. Conversations with my own many pasts. Before it was theory, it was the means by which I endured myself, I confronting the desires within me. For me, the couch was not furniture. It was the place where the human mind was heard. I wrote throughout my life, not to deliver answers, but to refuse to stop asking questions. A couch never pronounced the final answer. But at least this much, the courage to look into one's own depths, that began here. Starting from our next session, I will meet you through the interpretation of dreams, a record of the dialogages I have held with myself. Are you ready to look into your own depths?

Welcome. I am Sigmund Freud. In 1899, in Vienna, Austria, I completed a substantial work. It was The Interpretation of Dreams. The first edition was published in 1900 as a new century opened. That may have been nothing more than a publisher's convention, yet I found the number pleasing. For, as posterity would judge, it was destined to become what has since been called a century's declaration of a new way of reading the human mind. The question I put at that time was, in itself, entirely simple. Can dreams be interpreted? To revisit the interpretation of dreams in the 21st century is to demonstrate that the dream is not a classic buried in the archives of history, but a question that remains still in the present tense. Every human being dreams. Yet scarcely anyone takes the dream seriously. On waking, when one reaches back for the fragments of what occurred in sleep, the contents seem absurd, incoherent, defying all logic. And so we dismiss them lightly. It was only a dream. Let's pause here for a moment. Is a dream really just a dream? Or is it that we simply can't see what's underneath? There are understandable reasons why dreams get ignored. They're chaotic. They break all the rules of logic. In dreams, the dead come back to life. Places shift in an instant. Scenes that have nothing to do with each other stack up into something grotesque. Even in what we call the pre-scientific era, the situation wasn't so different. The ancient world looked

upon dreams as divine revelation. The modern scientist dismissed them as indigestion, or the meaningless noise of neurons firing at random. I'm wary of both. The dream is an elaborately constructed mental product, a psychological form that must be interpreted. On the first page of The Interpretation of Dreams, I declared, I shall prove that there exists a psychological technique by which dreams may be interpreted, and that upon the application of this method, every dream will show itself to be a sensible psychological structure. Remember this sentence. What matters is not simply the assertion that dreams carry meaning. What matters more is that a technique for unlocking that meaning genuinely exists. The dream is not a rubbish heap of random imagery. It is an encoded, elaborately constructed text. How, then, should a dream be read? This is precisely where many people fall into a trap. A serpent signifies desire, a house, the body, water, birth. Assigning fixed meanings to individual elements in this fashion. Such dream dictionaries may hold popular appeal, but they bear no relation to my method of psychoanalytic interpretation. Dream interpretation is not a mechanical matching of symbols. It's the process of reconnecting broken threads of meaning within a single person's life. Every element in a dream only finds its real meaning inside the life of the particular person who dreamed it. One must trace what is called to mind by a given image. Which thread of old memory begins to unravel? And what emotion is suspended at the end of that thread? Dream interpretation is not the consulting of a dictionary. It is the act of walking into a web of associations. For this, one rule must be accepted. I call it free association. This is what I asked of my patients and of myself. Let us begin from a single scene or a single element of the dream you have had. As you hold that scene before you, speak aloud everything that passes through your mind. However trivial, however shameful, however devoid of logic. Do not censor it. Pour it all out. In this process, we start to see two distinct layers. Let us contrast the manifest and the latent dream content. The story we remember in the morning, the manifest dream, the dream as it appears on the surface, but what we're really after is what's hidden underneath, the latent dream, the unconscious wish, the unresolved conflict. Dream interpretation means using the distorted surface as a clue and tracing back through time to the thought that was concealed. Let me offer a concrete example. The dream of the botanical monograph, which I myself dreamed. Content of the dream. I have written a monograph upon a certain plant. The book lies before me. I am just turning over a folded coloured plate. A dried specimen of the plant is bound with every copy, as though from a herbarium. A brief, dry dream. It has the flavour of academic routine. A plant, a book, a specimen. You may well ask, what profound significance is to be found here? A doctor who likes botany dreamt about reading a book. Easy to dismiss. But I paused at the

surface of the stream and began the work of free association. To which of my memories do these dried plants connect? First, the element of the book. The previous day, I had seen, in a bookshop, a monograph by a colleague, a man who had achieved distinction in a field I had once pursued and abandoned. Underneath my admiration for him was a hidden longing for my own academic achievement, and a quiet jealousy. Second, the dried specimen. The specimen summoned a childhood memory. I had been a conscientious boy who collected herbarium specimens, and my mother had praised me for it. This memory connects to a desire for self-justification. I am, at root, an industrious person. My present attainments are their natural reward. Third, the plant itself, cyclamen. Cyclamen was my wife's favourite flower, and I felt guilty for not bringing it home more often. At the same time, the plant led me to the memory of a monograph I had once written on the subject, hoping it would make my name. It had not turned out well. Compressed within this brief dream were my scholarly ambitions, my affection for my wife, my jealousy toward a colleague, and the desire for recognition that had run through my childhood. I wrote in The Interpretation of Dreams, "A new psychic material intervenes between the dream content and the results of our investigations. And this is the latent dream content, or the dream thoughts, which are obtained by our method. The dream content appears to us as a translation of the dream thoughts into another form of expression. The dream does not speak its thoughts directly. It translates, displaces, and, above all, condenses. A single image in a dream does not carry a single meaning. It is a vast crossroads where multiple threads of memory and feeling converge. The interpreter must therefore ask not, what does this dream symbolize, but rather, with which territories of my life does this element connect? At this point, you will perhaps ask, must we really pursue the dream with such tenacity? My answer is an unequivocal yes. For, however ridiculous and fragmentary a dream may be, it is precisely through those fissures that our most truthful selves find their way out. And so, I arrived at this conclusion. The interpretation of dreams is the via regia to a knowledge of the unconscious in the psychic life. Dream interpretation is not a pastime for deciphering nocturnal fantasies. It is the royal road to the unconscious, the way to read the wishes and conflicts that hide inside us, even from ourselves. Today, I have not said everything about dreams. But if you take just one thing away today, this is enough. A dream is not the mind's rubbish to be thrown away. Dream is a precious sentence to be read. And the technique for reading it is real. Tomorrow morning, when you wake and think, what a strange dream that was, do not simply let it go. That very strangeness may be the doorway through which you find your way to yourself.

Good day. I am Sigmund Freud. After I gave the interpretation of dreams to the world, I found myself constantly returning to one question. How might I convey this strange and revolutionary theory to a general audience, to students, more vividly and directly? I gave a series of public lectures and gathered their record into a volume I called Introductory Lectures on Psychoanalysis. To attend my lecture today, then, is to have a three-dimensional experience. It is to read, at once, the most rigorous theoretical work, The Interpretation of Dreams, and the most accessible introduction to it, Introductory Lectures on Psychoanalysis. You already know, I trust, that a dream is an interpretable psychological product. Now we must advance to the next stage. But what, precisely, are we to interpret? The dream you remember in the morning, those scenes, that absurd and fragmentary narrative, is that truly the real content of the dream? Today, I shall present to you the single most important distinction in what has come to be called Freudian dream interpretation. The dream as it appears on the surface, and the dream thoughts actually at work beneath it, are never the same. In the lecture hall, I would always emphasize this point to my students. We will describe what the dream actually tells us as the manifest dream content, and the concealed material as the latent dream thoughts. What we remember is the manifest dream. What we seek through interpretation is the latent dream thoughts. This is not merely a matter of terminology. It is a paradigm shift in how we read the text of the dream. I stated it plainly in The Interpretation of Dreams. Please observe that our doctrine does not rest upon an acceptance of the manifest dream content, but has reference to the thought content which is found to lie behind the dream by the process of interpretation. Let us contrast the manifest and the latent dream content. Has anyone ever tried to interpret these dreams, to disclose their latent thought content? Dream interpretation is not a matter of asking the piecemeal question, "What does this scene mean?" It is an act of precise translation, a passage from the visible realm of images to the invisible realm of thoughts. So, how do we interpret a dream? Do not be taken in by what the dream appears to show. The answer lies in breaking the whole down into its parts. We regard the dream thoughts and the dream content as two representations of the same meaning in two different languages. Or, to express it better, the dream content appears to us as a translation of the dream thoughts into another form of expression, whose signs and laws of composition we are to learn by comparing the original with the translation. I described the dream as a rebus, a picture puzzle. Imagine one in front of you. A house. A boat sitting on its roof. Some letters of the alphabet. A headless figure running. Look at it as a picture, and it makes no sense at all. Boats

0: don't sit on rooftops. Headless figures don't run. The figure is bigger than the house. And what are letters of the alphabet doing outdoors? But look at it as a puzzle, and everything changes. Take each element, house, boat, figure, letters, break them into syllables, into sounds, and piece them back together. Something might just begin to take shape. Now, this particular puzzle has no definitive answer. But here is the point I am making. A correct judgment of the picture puzzle results only if I make no such objections to the whole and its parts. Now, the dream is a picture puzzle of this sort, and our predecessors in the field of dream interpretation have made the mistake of judging the rebus as an artistic composition. As such, it appears nonsensical and worthless. You must resist the temptation to grasp the dream as a single, unified whole. Set aside the whole picture for the moment. Attend instead to each fragment in isolation, as though it were an independent sign awaiting decipherment. This is the most fundamental principle of dream interpretation. Let us now enter the most celebrated dream in the history of psychoanalysis, the dream sometimes called the Dream of Dreams. On a night in July 1895, I dreamed the following. Dream of July 23rd to 24th, 1895. A great hall, many guests whom we are receiving. Among them, Irma, whom I immediately take aside to reproach her for not yet accepting the solution. I say to her, "If you still have pains, it is really your own fault." I take her to the window and look into her throat, and I find a large white spot to the right, and at another place I see extended grayish-white scabs. I at once called in Dr. M., and he repeated the examination and confirmed it. My friend Otto was now standing beside her as well, and my friend Leopold was percussing her. And probably the syringe was not clean. This is the manifest dream.
1: A patient, an examination, lesions, colleague physicians, infection, a syringe. On the surface, it presents every appearance of the occupational anxiety dream typical of a physician. But now let us apply the method of reading in fragments that we have learned. The moment we detach each element and follow its associations, the landscape is transformed entirely. Irma. She is not simply the real person of that name. Behind her figure, another female patient overlaps, one who was more cooperative in treatment. And behind that, my wife. Irma is, in short, the representative of all the patients I wish to control. Dr. M. and Otto, they are real persons, and at the same time, the objects of my counterattack against those who have doubted or criticized my medical competence. Otto, in particular, is the man who, the very evening before the dream, had made the disagreeable report that Irma was not doing well. Follow the web of these associations downward, and the latent dream thoughts reveal themselves. They are, in substance, these voices. I am not at fault. If the patient has not recovered, it is not my incompetence, but her obstinacy. It was Otto's careless injection that was the trouble. My psychoanalytic prescription was without flaw. The surface of the manifest dream was a medical consultation. The depth of the latent dream thoughts was the self's desperate

plea of innocence, the refusal to be blamed. You might ask, then why doesn't the dream just come out and say it? Why not simply declare, I am not to blame? A very precise question. And the answer is this. The dream does not speak directly, because resistance and censorship live within us. In 1916, at the University of Vienna, I said this. The work of interpreting dreams is carried out in the face of a resistance which opposes it. Our primitive desires, our selfish impulses, they are often far too shameful, far too aggressive for the waking self to bear. So the dream does not say them outright. Instead, it converts them into visual scenes, shuffles the characters, and slips past the censor undetected. The childish jealousy toward a colleague, the wish to escape blame. In the dream of Irma's injection, these raw feelings passed through censorship, disguised as a medical discussion. And the dream delivered what I wished for. In waking life, Irma had not improved, and Otto's remark had stung. But in the dream, I was declared innocent, and the responsibility laid at another's door. The dream of Irma's injection is the most perfect demonstration of my central thesis. The dream represents a certain condition of affairs as I should wish it to be. The content of the dream is thus the fulfillment of a wish. Its motive is a wish. As we conclude, I leave you with this. To pass through the entrance of dream interpretation is to make a declaration that you will no longer take the dream at the face value of memory. To interpret a dream is to subject its surface to thoroughgoing suspicion. Unwrap the smooth outer covering of the manifest dream. Only when you have learned to read the grain of the latent dream thoughts hidden in the rough beneath will the dream begin to tell you the truth about yourself.

0: Good day, everyone. I am Sigmund Freud. Today, I wish to turn to a particular class of dreams. Dreams that require almost no analysis at all. They are transparent. They are honest. And I find them in the dreams of children. The guiding questions for today are these. Why are children's dreams so simple? And why does that simplicity turn out to be the key that unlocks the adult dream, which is, in every other way, so difficult to read? The adult dream is a labyrinth. The material of dreams, memory, experience, the currents of a life, runs deep and wide. Interpretation demands sustained patience. The child's dream, as a rule, is nothing of the kind. In The Interpretation of Dreams, I defined it in the following terms. The dreams of little children are simple fulfillments of wishes, and, as compared, therefore, with the dreams of adults, are not at all interesting. They present no problem to be solved, but are naturally invaluable as affording proof that the dream in its essence signifies the fulfillment of a wish. These words carry considerable weight. The child's dream may lack hermeneutical complexity, but it is theoretically decisive. Because the principle of the dream appears here in its pure archetypal form, unprocessed by the censorship and distortion of the unconscious. Let us turn to the first dream example. My nephew Herman's dream. My nephew of 22 months had been given the task of congratulating me upon my birthday and of handing me, as a present, a little basket of cherries. It seemed difficult for him, for he repeated again and again, "Cherries in it," and could not be induced to let the little basket go out of his hands. On the day after the birthday, he awakened joyfully with the information which could have had its origin only in a dream. Herman ate up all the cherries. There is no riddle here to be solved. During the day, the child was required to surrender a beloved object, the cherries, to another person. His desire for possession was thwarted by the moral and social order of waking life. In the night, that frustration is redeemed. The cherries are no longer a gift being carried away to someone else. The child has consumed every one of them himself, in full and satisfying ownership. This dream does not dress up its wish. It fulfills it directly. Manifest content and latent dream thoughts coincide perfectly. It is easy to show that the character of wish fulfillment in dreams is often undisguised and recognizable, so that one may wonder why the language of dreams has not long since been understood. Herman's dream of the cherries is the living proof of that undisguised wish. Now let us consider the lake dream. Somewhat more lyrical in character, though structurally even cleaner. A girl of just over 3 years of age took her first boat crossing of a lake. The journey ended far too soon. She was pulled from the boat in tears. The following morning, she announced with unmistakable triumph, "Last night I was sailing on the lake." This brief sentence shows us precisely how the child's dream reconstructs time. During the day, there had been an unfulfilled desire, a wish for more. But in the night, that wish no longer remains as absence. It is experienced as something that has actually taken place. "I want to go" has been transformed into "I have already been." The dream does not articulate the wish as wish. It presents it as completed experience. The abstract proposition, "the wish has been granted," is rendered as a visual scene. This is the fundamental mechanism of dreaming. When the work of interpretation has been completed, the dream may be recognized as the fulfillment of a wish. The lake dream makes this formula plain, almost without the need for interpretation. Let us turn now to a somewhat older child, my 5-year-old son. My son had gone on an excursion into the mountains, eagerly anticipating both the Dachstein and, above all, the Simony hut. But the outing ended early, and he never made it to the hut. He, my son, was bitterly disappointed. Yet, the next morning, my son looked up at me with a bright face and said,
1: "Last night I dreamt that we were at Simony Hut."
0: Only then did I understand his heart. He had expected, as I was speaking of the Dachstein, that on the excursion to Hallstatt, he would ascend the mountain and would come face to face with the hut, about which there had been so much discussion at the telescope. When he learned that he was expected to be regaled with foothills and a waterfall, he was disappointed and became discontented. The dream compensated him for this. Here again, we find a familiar pattern. The disappointment of the day is compensated by the bounty of the night. But notice what this dream adds to the earlier examples. It does not confine itself to bodily appetite, food, sensation. It processes states of a far higher order: anticipation, disappointment, the experience of something left unfinished. The place not reached, the pleasure cut short, the achievement that did not become one's own. All of these emotional deficits are directly redeemed in the dream. The child's dream teaches us this. The dream is the place where the unconscious ratifies what reality has refused. Why then is the child's dream so honest, so uncontorted, while the adult dream is so devious? I hold the reason to be that the child's mental apparatus is, at this stage, less complex. The most simple dreams of all, I suppose, are to be expected in the case of children, whose psychic activities are certainly less complicated than those of adults. This is not to say the child's mind is inferior. It is to say, rather, that the child's desires are less disguised, less censored, more direct. At the turn of the century, this was a direct challenge to the dominant view. The dream was nothing more than random noise, brain cells firing without meaning. Against that, I offered the child's dream as evidence. Look how logical this is, how purposeful, how entirely driven toward a goal. It is commonly said that dreams disturb sleep. My view is precisely the opposite. If a child lay tormented by the ungratified craving for cherries or for a mountain hut, that unfulfilled desire would disturb his sleep. But the dream extinguishes the craving by granting it, in imagination, and in so doing, allows sleep to continue undisturbed. The dream is the guardian of sleep, not the disturber of it. The dreams of children are not charming anecdotes. They are not complex. And it is precisely that absence of complexity that allows us to glimpse the secret of dreaming in its purest form. The wish that went unfulfilled in the day returns without fail as a scene of fulfillment in the night. Cherries, a lake, the simony hut. These small tokens all speak with the same voice. The dream is the great work by which desire is briefly soothed and satisfied, so that it may not wake us from our sleep.

I am Sigmund Freud. Every night, we take to a stage of our own mind's making. And yet, that stage is a deeply strange one. Because we are both the author and the lead. And we still have no idea what is being performed upon it. Why does the dream not simply tell us its intimate truth? Why does the adult dream take the form of such a labyrinthine tangle, so bizarre, so frequently at odds with the emotions we feel upon waking? To this question, I wish today to offer a single word in answer. That word is censorship. It is the presence of this invisible censor that twists the adult dream, conceals it, forces it to take the long way round. While lecturing on the interpretation of dreams, I defined the nature of dream distortion in these terms. Dream distortion is what makes a dream seem strange and unintelligible to us. Dream distortion is not a random occurrence, nor is it the mere noise of the brain. It is the consequence of a mental process with a specific purpose. The dream is not strange because it was badly designed from the outset. It is strange because a certain thought is not permitted to appear as it truly is. And so that thought must pass through a process of transformation, with the result that the whole becomes unfamiliar to us. The correspondence between the phenomena of the censor and those of dream distortion, which may be traces in detail, justifies us in assuming similar conditions for both. We should then assume two psychic forces, streams, systems, of which one constitutes the wish expressed by the dream, while the other acts as a censor upon this dream wish, and by means of censoring forces, a distortion of its expression. And where does this censorship reside? Not in any external pressure, but within the dreamer's own mind. It begins to operate precisely at the point where waking judgment, morality, shame, and the demands of propriety come into sharp conflict with unconscious impulse. To understand how this censorship works, let me offer an analogy. The political writer who has unpleasant truths to tell the government finds himself in the same position. If he tells them without reserve, the government will suppress them. The writer must fear censure. He therefore modifies and disfigures the expression of his opinion. He finds himself compelled to speak in allusion instead of direct designations. Or he must disguise his objectionable statement in a garb that seems harmless. The stricter the domination of the censor, the more extensive becomes the disguise. The work is published nonetheless, but the truth it contains is no longer direct. The dream works in much the same way. Some thoughts do not appear at all. Others are weakened. Others are cleverly concealed behind something altogether different. Rather than suppress thought entirely, the censor insists on disguise. It prefers camouflage to outright prohibition. And the result is precisely what you experience as the strange adult dream. So much for the principle that censorship produces distortion. Let us now advance one step further and examine how this censorship operates within the fabric of a single dream. The dream in question concerns a yellow-bearded uncle. Its content is remarkably brief. 1. Friend R is my uncle. I feel great affection for him.

too. I see before me his face somewhat altered. It seems to be elongated. A yellow beard which surrounds it is emphasized with peculiar distinctness. This is the surface, what you would ordinarily call the dream itself, the manifest dream. On the face of it, the dream seems neither aggressive nor hostile. It appears rather to express warm feeling toward a friend. But in dreams, the most dangerous thing is very often that warmth itself. I applied free association to myself. Who is the uncle? My father had told me about Uncle Joseph. Uncle Joseph had once been implicated in an unlawful affair and punished for it. My father, who thereupon became grey from grief in a few days, always used to say that Uncle Joseph was never a wicked man, but that he was indeed a simpleton. So he expressed himself. If, then, friend R is my Uncle Joseph, that is equivalent to saying, R is a simpleton. Let us go back to the dream's central equation. My friend R is my uncle. Uncle Joseph was not a bad man, but a simpleton in the end. The equation in the dream, my friend R is my uncle, therefore carries latently the evaluation, R is a fool. Beneath the manifest dream's warm expression of affection lies a considerably crueler and less becoming judgment. Now, let us regard this dream as a theatrical performance. Behind the visible stage, there exists a hidden script, one the audience cannot see. This drama is not simply a matter of personal spite toward my friend R. Beneath it lies a far more urgent motive. The professorial appointment, a burning ambition rooted in the realities of waking life. One evening, I was visited by a friend of mine, one of those colleagues whose fate I had taken as a warning for myself. As he had long been a candidate for promotion to the position of professor, he was in the habit of making representations from time to time at the offices of the university government for the purpose of advancing his interests. He said that this time, he had asked him directly whether considerations of creed were not really responsible for the deferment of his appointment. My friend R, like myself, was Jewish. In the Vienna of that time, where anti-Jewish prejudice was pervasive, the news of his rejection struck me as a source of considerable dread. If considerations of creed are a determining factor in the postponement of the appointment of my friends, then my own appointment is also put in question. But if I can refer the rejection of the two friends to other causes, which do not apply to my case, my hope remains undisturbed. And here, the unconscious, the shrewd director backstage, attempts a remarkable piece of rewriting. It casts my friend R in the role of a simpleton, just like Uncle Joseph. Because if he was passed over not for being Jewish, but for being foolish, then I, Jewish but intelligent, might still make it. That's the real purpose of the dream's little drama. The fulfillment of the wish, my friend R failed because of his own deficiency, and so I am still safe. Now observe how the censor, that seasoned director, contrives to bring this self-serving script to the stage. If the mind's theatre were to perform the cruel truth directly, the dream would have had to declare, I look down upon my friend R. He was passed over for appointment on account of his own failings. But on the dream stage, the performer delivers precisely the opposite performance. The warmth enacted in the dream is not a genuine expression of feeling. It is a

mask, designed to deceive the audience, which is to say, the conscious mind. On this stage, distortion does not occur by accident. It is an entirely deliberate directorial decision, imposed by the censor. The affection in the dream does not belong to the hidden content, to the thoughts behind the dream. It stands in opposition to this content. It is calculated to hide the information which interpretation may bring. The dream is a compromise formation, the product of desire and inhibition, of impulse and propriety, thrashing out their terms upon the stage of the mind. And we are now in a position to read my celebrated formula again. The dream is the disguised fulfillment of a suppressed, repressed wish. The adult dream does not lie in order to conceal the truth. It is, rather, the detour that a forbidden truth has chosen in order to mount the stage while evading the censor's eye. Your own dreams are no different. The dream is at once the most candid record your mind has kept of itself and the most cunningly disguised document it has ever produced. Look for where the dream becomes suddenly, excessively warm. Notice where it lingers on something trivial with strange intensity. That's exactly where the censor has put a mask on the performer. Take that mask off, and you come face to face with your own suppressed wish.